recommendation, nor a final decision. That distinction matters throughout this campaign. Seen from Africa, the story extends beyond the presence of two candidates from the continent. It also concerns the influence of states without a veto. How will their priorities shape the next leadership? This is not an exclusively African question. It also matters to small island states and many countries across Asia and Latin America. Our analysis concerns representation within the organization without assuming that African governments hold one common position or attributing collective African support to a particular candidate. Nationality alone cannot answer questions about an international mandate. There is another institutional limit. Replacing the Secretary General does not, by itself, change the Security Council's powers. The officeholder can pursue diplomacy and bring threats to international peace to the Council's attention. A public statement cannot simply cancel a veto. The challenge is to combine independence with the ability to maintain dialogue. A leader, acceptable to major powers, must also retain credibility among other members. This tension between access, influence, and autonomy is more important to understanding the succession than treating it as a contest of personal celebrity. The next stages will be consequential. Further consultations, possible additional nominations, a council recommendation and appointment by the General Assembly. In her September 4th letter, the outgoing Assembly President calls for any additional candidate to face a public dialogue before consideration in a council indicative consultation. She also presses for greater procedural transparency. These are positions expressed in that document, not guarantees about how subsequent negotiations will unfold. Official announcements will be necessary to separate proposed standards from actual decisions as the selection process moves forward. For now, the documents reviewed show an ongoing contest, a decisive council, and an assembly asserting its role. The real test for citizens everywhere will be whether the next leadership can advance peace, human rights, and development. We will follow official decisions without turning predictions into certainties. The stakes reach far beyond New York. 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

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Would you save my soul tonight? Would you tremble if I touched your lips? Or would you laugh

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1: Welcome to Globe 360 Radio, world news through African eyes. Artificial intelligence promises to transform healthcare, but between a convincing demonstration and a reliable tool used with patients, several essential steps remain. Three international organizations, ITU, WHO, and the World Intellectual Property Organization, have released a publication supporting that journey from invention to practical use. This is Technology 360. Our report examines how to establish benefits, protect sensitive information, and make innovation accessible across different health systems, without confusing commercial enthusiasm with evidence of patient benefit. The joint publication addresses AI-enabled health innovation and intellectual property. It examines protection for inventions, commercialization pathways, and data governance. Its stated goal is to help solutions reach patients rather than remain confined to laboratories and business presentations. This is not a collective certification of products already available. Publishing international guidance does not prove that a particular application works or is authorized in a given country. Each intended use still requires appropriate assessment. That distinction separates support for responsible innovation from endorsement of an individual commercial service. The first challenge is defining the task. Summarizing a record, assisting with medical images, and answering general questions do not carry identical risks. A tool needs evaluation for its intended purpose in the populations and conditions where it will operate. Strong performance on a dataset does not automatically establish clinical benefit. Assessment should also consider errors, consequences for patients, and integration with clinical workflows. A system that performs well in a demonstration may still create difficulties if staff cannot interpret its output or respond appropriately when it fails. WHO has already identified several risks associated with large generative models in healthcare. They can produce false, incomplete, or biased answers, sometimes expressed confidently. Fluent language does not guarantee sound medical reasoning. Another recognized concern is automation bias, when professionals or patients place excessive trust in a machine. Meaningful oversight requires opportunities to check, challenge, and correct a suggestion. Simply accepting an answer because it appears clear and professionally written does not provide adequate scrutiny. Confidence in delivery and reliability of evidence must remain separate questions. Data diversity matters too. Populations insufficiently represented during development may receive poorer service. Differences involving age, language, sex, medical conditions, or equipment need examination according to the application. Results obtained in one institution cannot automatically be transferred to every other setting. This requirement concerns health systems worldwide. The relevant measure is not only an overall average. Evaluators need to examine variation between groups and identify who actually benefits. Responsible deployment depends on understanding those differences rather than assuming that one successful test establishes universal performance. The second challenge is privacy. Medical records contain sensitive information. Before a digital service uses them, organizations need to establish what will be transmitted, to whom, for which purpose, and for how long. Hosting arrangements, authorized access, and security deserve as much attention as advertised features. Individuals should avoid uploading identifiable medical documents to public consumer services without appropriate safeguards. A familiar interface or reassuring language cannot replace verifiable protections. Understanding how information is handled is part of evaluating the service, not an optional concern after adoption. The third challenge concerns responsibility. Who monitors errors? Who can suspend an application? How can a patient request an explanation or report a problem? WHO recommends appropriate regulatory assessment, and for large models deployed at scale, independent audits after release. International recommendations do not constitute identical laws everywhere. Obligations depend on the jurisdiction, the product's status, and its intended use. Oversight must continue after launch, especially when systems change. A deployment decision should therefore include procedures for monitoring performance and responding when the evidence no longer supports continued use. Intellectual property adds an economic dimension. The new international publication describes approaches combining patents, trade secrets, copyright, and licensing. These instruments can support investment and partnerships. Their organization also influences knowledge sharing and deployment opportunities. Our analysis calls for examining total costs, subscriptions, equipment, training, maintenance, and switching suppliers. An attractive starting price does not guarantee a sustainable service. Accessibility also depends on institutions' ability to operate and maintain a tool. A technology cannot deliver its promised value if the required resources are unavailable where it is introduced. For patients, the essential distinction remains between information and a care decision. A conversational assistant may help prepare questions, but a general response does not replace an appropriate clinical assessment. Treatment should not be changed solely because of an exchange with artificial intelligence. For healthcare teams, the choice is not between innovation and caution. It is about requiring evidence, training users, and retaining procedures that allow action when a response is uncertain or wrong. The technology should support informed care rather than conceal uncertainty behind polished language. Progress will be judged by patient outcomes, not simply by claims about model capabilities. Trustworthy innovation must be useful, accountable, and accessible. Promises require examination, limitations need explanation, and responsibilities must be clear. We will follow that transformation without confusing technical demonstrations with medical effectiveness. 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
1: 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World news through African eyes. Football's international transfer market has reached new heights. According to FIFA figures reported by Agence France-Presse, men's transfer fees exceeded $9,890,000,000 during the mid-year window. Behind those sums lies a question. How much reaches the clubs that develop the players? This is Sport 360. Our report follows the money from major transactions towards the organizations responsible for training, separating headline spending from the payments those clubs actually receive. More than 12,500 international men's transfers were registered during the period, according to the same report. English clubs led spending, investing more than $3 billion in international recruitment. French clubs recorded the highest reported transfer income. These figures do not describe the entire football economy. They concern international movements and transfer fees. They should not be confused with player salaries or clubs' annual profits. A record transfer window is therefore a measure of market activity, not a complete assessment of financial health. A transfer fee concerns a transaction between clubs. Salary belongs to the contractual relationship between a player and an employer. Commissions and other expenses form separate categories. Understanding a deal requires examining its scope, payment schedule, and any conditions attached. An announced figure does not necessarily mean the entire amount has already changed hands. Similarly, substantial transfer income does not reveal how much a club can reinvest in its teams or facilities. The distinction between a headline amount and available resources matters at every level of the game. Player development has its own reward mechanisms. FIFA distinguishes training compensation from solidarity contributions. They operate under different regulatory conditions and do not represent an identical bonus for every club associated with a player's origins. Their purpose is to recognize organizations that contributed to development. Nationality alone cannot identify the beneficiaries. Registration history and the rules applying to a particular transaction help determine which clubs have rights. The system therefore follows documented training pathways rather than simply directing money to the country a footballer represents internationally. To calculate and channel these rewards, FIFA uses its clearinghouse, based in Paris. The system relies on an electronic player passport recording registration history. The clubs involved must complete compliance checks before payments are processed. Under the published procedure, the new club receives a payment request, and funds received are subsequently distributed to approved training clubs. This structure aims to improve the collection and distribution of rewards. However, identifying an entitlement and receiving money in a bank account remain distinct stages, with administrative requirements between them. That distinction appears in a FIFA assessment published before the end of the World Cup. The organization reported almost $1 billion in training rewards generated since the system began, with more than $639 million already distributed. These totals cover several years. They are not limited to transactions during the latest transfer window. We therefore do not add them to headline transfer spending to manufacture another record. Their relevance is different. They document a stream of payments designed to recognize investment in player development. Viewed from Africa, the issue extends beyond how many players join major foreign leagues. An African international may have developed in several countries, with rewards consequently benefiting clubs across different continents. Equally, an African club may have helped train someone representing another national team. Sporting nationality and the destination of money are therefore not interchangeable. Assessing local benefits requires identifying recipient clubs, amounts actually received, and how those resources are used. A player's success can create opportunities, but the financial consequences must be established rather than assumed. The administrative challenge is practical. Accurately recorded training periods, clear legal identities, and compliant banking information help payment processing. Federations and clubs each have responsibilities for information quality. Our analysis is that the ability to develop players must be supported by the ability to document that work. This does not establish that every African organization faces identical obstacles, nor does an unpaid claim automatically demonstrate diversion or fraud. Assessing a specific case requires examining its records, applicable rules, and procedural status before assigning responsibility for any delay. Women's football also features in the international snapshot. FIFA reported 1,406 transfers and $28,600,000 in fees, according to figures carried by AFP. Growth is substantial, but the gap with the men's market remains considerable. These statistics describe player movement without independently establishing contract quality, working conditions, or the resources available to training centers. Financial performance must therefore be considered alongside sporting development and personal protection. Rising expenditure alone cannot answer every question about the health of the game. The real test extends beyond records. It concerns recognition for work performed away from the spotlight, transparent payments, and opportunities for future generations. Developing talented players should help strengthen the organizations that support them, not merely generate impressive transfer headlines. The figures must illuminate those practical realities. 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

like from out of a dream. And in this dream, there was a major diva in the wings, waiting for me. Oh yes, she will appear out of somewhere.

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Would you tremble if I touched your lips? Or would you laugh? Oh, please tell me this. Now would you die for the one you love?

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I threw the day-old tea from the cup. Packed up the photo album Matthew had made. Memories of a life that's been loved. Took the Garrett Wilson cars and stuffed animals. Pulled the old ginger beer down the sink.

improving measurements, and protecting communities without turning an international assessment into an unsupported warning about conditions in a particular city. The report describes contrasting situations. During the period studied, fine particle concentrations exceeded the long-term average in northern Canada, parts of Russia, and areas of western and central Africa, linked to increased fire activity. Northwestern Spain also appears among affected locations. In China, levels remained below that reference, reflecting declining emissions from human activities. These findings are retrospective. They are not a live ranking of the most dangerous cities, and they should not be used to describe conditions outside a listener's home without relevant local information. Fine particulate matter is central to the report. Often called PM2.5, these particles are small enough to penetrate deep into the lungs. The World Health Organization warns that smoke exposure can worsen respiratory and cardiovascular conditions. Children, older people, and those with chronic illnesses require particular attention. Distance from the flames does not eliminate a possible health risk because winds can transport pollutants far from their origin. The location of a fire and the location of exposure are therefore not necessarily the same. Wildfires are not the only source. Transport, some industrial activities, household combustion, and dust also contribute to particle concentrations. Their relative importance varies with location and weather conditions. One measurement can reflect several overlapping influences, automatically attributing all pollution to a distant fire or exclusively to road traffic would therefore be misleading. Observations, emissions information, and atmospheric models need to be considered together. That evidence helps identify the causes of an episode and supports decisions tailored to local conditions rather than a single universal explanation. Ground-level ozone is another concern. It should not be confused with the protective ozone layer higher in the atmosphere. Close to the surface, where people breathe, ozone is a pollutant. The bulletin explains that high temperatures, strong sunlight, and stagnant atmospheric conditions can favor its formation. Studies cited include Europe, China, and the southeastern United States. Heat and pollution can consequently reinforce one another, without every hot day producing the same risk everywhere. Understanding the conditions matters more than treating temperature alone as a complete air quality warning. Viewed from Africa, access to information is also a priority. Where is air quality measured? Are observations updated regularly and made available to residents? The WMO calls for improved monitoring of particles, ozone, and other atmospheric components. Global maps provide useful context, but cannot always replace suitable local observations. A missing monitoring station does not prove the air is clean. Equally, a dramatic photograph of smoke cannot quantify the exposure of a particular community. Public information needs to distinguish what has been measured from what remains uncertain. For residents, protective action should follow advice from local health and weather authorities. When smoke pollution is high, WHO recommends reducing exposure, including outdoor activities, and limiting sources of indoor pollution. Moving to a space with cleaner air can help, but people should not remain trapped in dangerous indoor heat. Evacuation instructions take priority when a fire threatens safety. Significant breathing difficulty or chest pain requires prompt medical help. These are general precautions, not a diagnosis or a substitute for instructions based on conditions in the affected area. Protection cannot rest entirely on individuals. Outdoor workers, poorly housed families, and people without access to cooler spaces have unequal opportunities to reduce exposure. Our analysis highlights the role of schools, employers, local authorities, and health services in organizing responses, providing information in languages people understand, identifying cleaner indoor spaces, and adjusting some activities can complement efforts to reduce emissions. Prevention must account for practical constraints rather than merely circulate general instructions. Advice is more useful when people have realistic ways to act on it. Internationally, the bulletin argues for coordinated policies on air quality and climate. Particles can travel across oceans and continents, making shared observations important. That does not remove local responsibilities. Reducing avoidable emissions, anticipating episodes, and evaluating the effectiveness of action remain necessary. No single indicator captures every risk. Concentration, duration of exposure, pollutant composition, and individual vulnerability need to be considered together. The purpose of better information is to support decisions, not simply to produce more alarming maps or encourage comparisons that the available evidence cannot sustain. The central message is clear. Monitoring the air also means protecting health.

Progress requires reliable measurements, sustained cooperation, and understandable warnings. For listeners, local information remains more useful than inferring personal risk from an international headline alone. We will follow these issues without confusing a scientific assessment with an immediate alert. Accessibility matters too. 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

0: sur le tableau. 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
1: Like from out of a dream. And in this dream, there was a major diva in the wings, waiting for me. Oh yes, she will appear out of somewhere.

0: Alors pourquoi ta radio s'arrêterait? Ici, on fait le tour du globe, 360 degrés. L'info, le sport, la musique, le débat, les voix de la rue et celles qui font bouger les choses. 24 heures sur 24, 7 jours sur 7. On n'annonce pas le commencement, on est déjà en direct. 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
1: Welcome to Globe 360 Radio, world news through African eyes. In Venice, beyond the red carpets, another film industry contest is taking place, finding the resources to finish films. Madi Makambu, directed by Congolese filmmaker Mashere Ekwa-Bahango, has won the Biennale Prize within Final Cut in Venice. The award provides 10,000 euros to support a film still in post-production. This is Culture 360. Our focus is the distance between professional recognition and the moment a film finally reaches its audience. The program supports films from Africa, as well as Iraq, Jordan, Lebanon, Palestine, Syria, and Yemen. According to the Biennale's official assessment, 83 projects were submitted, and 6 were selected. 40 individual meetings then brought project teams together with potential financiers. These figures describe selection and professional activity. They do not demonstrate that 40 contracts were signed or that all 6 films already have every resource needed for release. The distinction matters when judging what an industry event has actually achieved beyond its announcements. Madi Makambu is a co-production involving the Democratic Republic of the Congo, France, and Belgium. In its statement, the jury highlights a young female protagonist confronting violence and social injustice, alongside an ambitious combination of genres. We are reporting the jury's assessment, not presenting a review based on a screening by our newsroom. The project also received several partner awards. These include different forms of support from money to music services and technical resources. Adding their stated values together as unrestricted cash would misrepresent what the awards provide. That distinction is especially clear with Occupational Hazards, directed by Bassel Gandour, a co-production involving Jordan, Qatar, the United Kingdom, Saudi Arabia, and Palestine. The project receives an offer valued at 15,000 euros for sound mixing, limited to 12 working days and excluding the sound mixer. Other support covers visual effects, digital cinema materials, and accessibility. A service with an assigned value can meet a real production need. It is not necessarily a cash payment that producers can use to settle any outstanding expense. The awards also highlight work rarely featured on film posters. Plague, directed by Youssef Chebbi, receives support including color correction. A Quarter to Thursday, by Sophia Jama, receives offers covering color grading, delivery files, and subtitles. These processes help prepare films for circulation. But creating a file compatible with a streaming service does not mean that service has acquired the film. Technical preparation and a commercial agreement are separate stages. Reporting them as the same outcome would turn a production service into an unsupported claim about distribution. For Mehal Safari, directed by Abraham Gezahine, the Institut Français Cinémathèque Afrique announces an acquisition of non-commercial, non-exclusive screening rights for 5 years. The stated value depends on several factors, including the film's length and available territories. This provides a route towards circulation without establishing a worldwide commercial release. El Dorado, The Taste of the South, by Alaa Adin Aljem, receives support from the International Organization of La Francophonie through reimbursement for eligible post-production services. Here again, conditions determine how the announced assistance can be used. The challenge, therefore, extends beyond the awards ceremony. Once a film is completed, territories, formats, languages, and release windows still need negotiation. Producers, international sales agents, distributors, broadcasters, and streaming services perform different roles. Festival exposure can attract attention without guaranteeing theatrical bookings or sufficient revenue. This economic perspective does not reduce the artistic value of the work. It explains why a film praised by professionals may still struggle to find audiences, and why finishing the production is not the same as completing its commercial journey. Viewed from Africa, a central question is whether these films will also reach audiences across the continent, which distributors will carry them, in which cities and languages, and at what price. The announcements reviewed do not answer those questions for every territory. We therefore report no unconfirmed local release dates or distribution deals. Our analysis instead points to practical conditions, identified partners, suitable screening materials, accessible promotion and venues able to connect with different audiences. International recognition matters, but it cannot substitute for those local arrangements. Accessibility also belongs in this discussion. The announced support includes subtitles for deaf and hearing impaired viewers, and audio description for blind and partially sighted audiences. These services come with specific language provisions and conditions. They underline that reaching the public involves more than increasing the number of screens. It also means enabling more people to understand and enjoy the work. Diversity in storytelling and diversity among audiences should advance together, rather than treating accessibility as an optional concern after all other production decisions have been made. The picture is therefore twofold. These awards support creative work while exposing the remaining distance between production and distribution. Progress will be measured in completed films, confirmed agreements, and genuine encounters with audiences. We will follow those stages without confusing promises, services, and results. For filmmakers, the terms attached to support deserve as much attention as the headline amounts. 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

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And would you save my soul tonight? Would you tremble if I touched your lips? Or would you laugh

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0: 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Votre émission commence maintenant sur Globe 360 Radio.
1: 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Six programs, six countries, and one central question. How can people excluded from learning gain the skills to read, write, and participate fully in society? UNESCO has recognized initiatives from Colombia, Lebanon, Mexico, the Netherlands, Nigeria, and Thailand. Beyond the awards lies a practical challenge, reaching more people without weakening the quality of support. This is Education 360, examining what these projects offer and what their reported achievements can actually tell us. The International Literacy Prizes recognize two groups of initiatives. The King Sejong Prize highlights literacy development based on the mother tongue. The Confucius Prize recognizes contributions to literacy, including functional literacy and digital support for rural adults and young people outside school. According to UNESCO, each winner receives $30,000, a medal, and a diploma. Recognition can increase a program's visibility, but an award alone does not establish that the same approach will produce the same results when transferred to a different setting. First, Bogota in Colombia. The public library network Biblo runs Escuelas Leo, offering intercultural and multilingual learning for marginalized communities. Participants include indigenous people, deaf communities, migrants, and displaced populations. UNESCO reports that enrollment increased from 320 to 443 participants across two consecutive years. The approach connects language, cultural identity, and community participation. Those figures document participation, not necessarily lasting learning. To assess the broader impact, researchers would also need evidence about skills acquired and retained after learners leave the program. In the Netherlands, the Rudu Foundation supports the language-friendly school network. Its principle is to help schools use children's home languages alongside the language of instruction. UNESCO describes a program operating in around 70 schools across 12 countries, reaching more than 32,000 students since its launch. Teacher training, school certification, and community engagement form part of the approach. Its international presence demonstrates that a network can expand across borders, but does not guarantee identical outcomes in every school or national education system. In Nigeria, Project PAL, run by the Ware Waters Charity Foundation, targets children outside school in conflict-affected areas of the Niger Delta. It combines learning spaces powered by solar energy, teaching in indigenous languages before a transition to English, and groups organized according to learning levels. UNESCO reports 8,500 learners over the period described, with 82% achieving functional literacy. That reported result deserves attention, alongside questions about assessment standards and follow-up. A completion figure cannot by itself establish how long skills are retained. In Lebanon, the Alsama Project works with displaced young people whose education has been interrupted. Its accelerated pathway combines literacy, numeracy, languages, and practical life skills. UNESCO describes a curriculum compressing 12 years of schooling into 6 and reports more than 2,500 learners educated. The aim is to reopen routes into further learning and employment. However, accelerating a curriculum does not remove the need to examine recognition of qualifications, progression opportunities, and the support students require when entering another institution or seeking work. In Mexico, Chiapas Puede is a public bilingual literacy program. It combines Spanish, indigenous languages, community study circles, and digital tools with particular attention to women and historically marginalized populations. According to UNESCO, it reaches more than 140,000 learners annually. Its stated ambition is to reduce the state's illiteracy rate from 13.7% to 4%. These are different types of information. Participation is a reported output, while the lower illiteracy rate is an announced target, not an achievement established by that announcement. In Thailand, Hat Yai Municipality connects language learning with disaster communication and economic activities. Its Language for Life program includes English, Malay, and Chinese, working with a local university. UNESCO reports hundreds of participants since the initiative began. Learning here is connected to communication needs in a location exposed to disasters. That practical connection is significant, but transferring the approach requires identifying the languages, risks, and everyday needs of another community. An effective response in one location is not automatically a ready-made solution for another. Viewed from Africa, these initiatives raise a concrete question: what can be adapted rather than simply copied? Languages, educator training, safety and reliable financing matter alongside equipment. Comparing programs also requires comparable evidence. Enrollment, regular attendance, and lasting reading proficiency are not interchangeable outcomes. The figures in this report come from UNESCO's presentation. They are not findings from an independent evaluation conducted by our newsroom. The awards identify experiences worth examining, while their wider application still requires scrutiny of costs, methods, and results. The next test lies beyond the award ceremony, sustaining resources, supporting educators, and checking whether learning creates genuine opportunities. These six initiatives offer approaches to investigate, not a universal formula. Sharing their methods and limitations will matter as much as publicizing their success. For governments and communities, the challenge is to turn recognition into lasting educational opportunity. Evidence must guide expansion. 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

0: ne s'arrête jamais. Alors pourquoi ta radio s'arrêterait? Ici, on fait le tour du globe, 360 degrés. L'info, le sport, la musique, le débat, les voix de la rue et celles qui font bouger les choses. 24 heures sur 24, 7 jours sur 7. On n'annonce pas le commencement, on est déjà en direct. 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Le monde en direct.
1: Welcome to Globe 360 Radio, world news through African eyes. Who will succeed Antonio Guterres at the United Nations? The selection process is entering a new institutional phase. 8 candidates appeared in the official assessment handed over by the General Assembly Presidency on September 4th. 2 indicative consultations had already taken place in the Security Council. At stake is a global responsibility, choosing someone able to defend the charter, negotiate with powerful governments, and serve the interests of the organization's entire membership. A global contest with worldwide consequences. This is Geopolitics 360. Antonio Guterres's term ends on December 31st. The process to select his successor formally began on November 25th, 2025. Since then, nominations, policy statements, and public hearings have brought the diplomatic contest into public view. But this is not a worldwide popular election. Governments will make the decision through a procedure grounded in the United Nations Charter. Public visibility and formal decision-making are connected, but they are not the same thing. The first decisive stage is the Security Council. A recommendation requires at least 9 votes from its 15 members, with no veto from a permanent member. China, France, Russia, the United Kingdom, and the United States can each block a candidate. The General Assembly then makes the appointment. That distribution of authority places major powers at the center of the process, without removing the Assembly's responsibility. In her handover letter, Annalena Baerbock explicitly argues that the Assembly must not become a body that merely rubber stamps the Council's choice. The public United Nations register includes Michelle Bachelet, Rafael Grossi, and Rebecca Grinspan, alongside Maria Fernanda Espinosa, Carolyn Rodriguez Burkett, and Yvonne Abaki. Those 6 figures come from Latin America and the Caribbean. 2 other candidates are African, Senegal's Macky Sall and Uganda's Olara Otunnu. This geographical outline is not a ranking. The official documents reviewed for this program do not establish a winner, and no nationality has an automatic entitlement to lead the organization. Arguments about regional representation must be distinguished from binding selection rules. Women's representation is another central issue. In her September 4th assessment, Baerbock records 5 female and 3 male candidates. No woman has previously held the position of Secretary General. The General Assembly has encouraged states to strongly consider nominating women. That political message does not replace the appointment procedure. A female candidate, like any other contender, must pass through the Council and the Assembly. The possibility of a historic first, therefore, remains bound to the same diplomatic negotiations and institutional requirements as the wider contest. Transparency is also under scrutiny. Public dialogues took place in April, June, and August, allowing candidates to answer questions from member states and civil society. Alongside that public process, the Security Council held 2 indicative consultations during the previous session, according to the official handover account. Such consultations test support. They do not appoint a Secretary General. We are not broadcasting rankings derived from leaks. A reported preference, even when widely repeated, is neither a formal recommendation nor a final decision. That distinction matters throughout this campaign. Seen from Africa, the story extends beyond the presence of 2 candidates from the continent. It also concerns the influence of states without a veto. How will their priorities shape the next leadership? This is not an exclusively African question. It also matters to small island states and many countries across Asia and Latin America. Our analysis concerns representation within the organization without assuming that African governments hold one common position or attributing collective African support to a particular candidate. Nationality alone cannot answer questions about an international mandate. There is another institutional limit. Replacing the Secretary General does not, by itself, change the Security Council's powers. The office holder can pursue diplomacy and bring threats to international peace to the Council's attention. A public statement cannot simply cancel a veto. The challenge is to combine independence with the ability to maintain dialogue. A leader, acceptable to major powers, must also retain credibility among other members. This tension between access, influence, and autonomy is more important to understanding the succession than treating it as a contest of personal celebrity. The next stages will be consequential. Further consultations, possible additional nominations, a council recommendation and appointment by the General Assembly. In her September 4th letter, the outgoing Assembly President calls for any additional candidate to face a public dialogue before consideration in a council indicative consultation. She also presses for greater procedural transparency. These are positions expressed in that document, not guarantees about how subsequent negotiations will unfold. Official announcements will be necessary to separate proposed standards from actual decisions as the selection process moves forward. For now, the documents reviewed show an ongoing contest, a decisive council, and an assembly asserting its role. The real test for citizens everywhere will be whether the next leadership can advance peace, human rights, and development. We will follow official decisions without turning predictions into certainties. The stakes reach far beyond New York. 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

0: s'arrête jamais. Alors pourquoi ta radio s'arrêterait? Ici, on fait le tour du globe, 360 degrés. L'info, le sport, la musique, le débat, les voix de la rue et celles qui font bouger les choses. 24 heures sur 24, 7 jours sur 7. On n'annonce pas le commencement, on est déjà en direct. 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
1: Welcome to Globe 360 Radio, world news through African eyes. Artificial intelligence promises to transform healthcare, but between a convincing demonstration and a reliable tool used with patients, several essential steps remain. Three international organizations, ITU, WHO, and the World Intellectual Property Organization, have released a publication supporting that journey from invention to practical use. This is Technology 360. Our report examines how to establish benefits, protect sensitive information, and make innovation accessible across different health systems, without confusing commercial enthusiasm with evidence of patient benefit. The joint publication addresses AI-enabled health innovation and intellectual property. It examines protection for inventions, commercialization pathways, and data governance. Its stated goal is to help solutions reach patients rather than remain confined to laboratories and business presentations. This is not a collective certification of products already available. Publishing international guidance does not prove that a particular application works or is authorized in a given country. Each intended use still requires appropriate assessment. That distinction separates support for responsible innovation from endorsement of an individual commercial service. The first challenge is defining the task. Summarizing a record, assisting with medical images, and answering general questions do not carry identical risks. A tool needs evaluation for its intended purpose in the populations and conditions where it will operate. Strong performance on a dataset does not automatically establish clinical benefit. Assessment should also consider errors, consequences for patients, and integration with clinical workflows. A system that performs well in a demonstration may still create difficulties if staff cannot interpret its output or respond appropriately when it fails. WHO has already identified several risks associated with large generative models in healthcare. They can produce false, incomplete, or biased answers, sometimes expressed confidently. Fluent language does not guarantee sound medical reasoning. Another recognized concern is automation bias, when professionals or patients place excessive trust in a machine. Meaningful oversight requires opportunities to check, challenge, and correct a suggestion. Simply accepting an answer because it appears clear and professionally written does not provide adequate scrutiny. Confidence in delivery and reliability of evidence must remain separate questions. Data diversity matters too. Populations insufficiently represented during development may receive poorer service. Differences involving age, language, sex, medical conditions, or equipment need examination according to the application. Results obtained in one institution cannot automatically be transferred to every other setting. This requirement concerns health systems worldwide. The relevant measure is not only an overall average. Evaluators need to examine variation between groups and identify who actually benefits. Responsible deployment depends on understanding those differences rather than assuming that one successful test establishes universal performance. The second challenge is privacy. Medical records contain sensitive information. Before a digital service uses them, organizations need to establish what will be transmitted, to whom, for which purpose, and for how long. Hosting arrangements, authorized access, and security deserve as much attention as advertised features. Individuals should avoid uploading identifiable medical documents to public consumer services without appropriate safeguards. A familiar interface or reassuring language cannot replace verifiable protections. Understanding how information is handled is part of evaluating the service, not an optional concern after adoption. The third challenge concerns responsibility. Who monitors errors? Who can suspend an application? How can a patient request an explanation or report a problem? WHO recommends appropriate regulatory assessment, and for large models deployed at scale, independent audits after release. International recommendations do not constitute identical laws everywhere. Obligations depend on the jurisdiction, the product's status, and its intended use. Oversight must continue after launch, especially when systems change. A deployment decision should therefore include procedures for monitoring performance and responding when the evidence no longer supports continued use. Intellectual property adds an economic dimension. The new international publication describes approaches combining patents, trade secrets, copyright, and licensing. These instruments can support investment and partnerships. Their organization also influences knowledge sharing and deployment opportunities. Our analysis calls for examining total costs, subscriptions, equipment, training, maintenance, and switching suppliers. An attractive starting price does not guarantee a sustainable service. Accessibility also depends on institutions' ability to operate and maintain a tool. A technology cannot deliver its promised value if the required resources are unavailable where it is introduced. For patients, the essential distinction remains between information and a care decision. A conversational assistant may help prepare questions, but a general response does not replace an appropriate clinical assessment. Treatment should not be changed solely because of an exchange with artificial intelligence. For healthcare teams, the choice is not between innovation and caution. It is about requiring evidence, training users, and retaining procedures that allow action when a response is uncertain or wrong. The technology should support informed care rather than conceal uncertainty behind polished language. Progress will be judged by patient outcomes, not simply by claims about model capabilities. Trustworthy innovation must be useful, accountable, and accessible. Promises require examination, limitations need explanation, and responsibilities must be clear. We will follow that transformation without confusing technical demonstrations with medical effectiveness. 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

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I threw the day old tea from the cup.

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1: Welcome to Globe 360 Radio. World news through African eyes. Football's international transfer market has reached new heights. According to FIFA figures reported by Agence France-Presse, men's transfer fees exceeded $9.89 billion during the mid-year window. Behind those sums lies a question. How much reaches the clubs that develop the players? This is Sport 360. Our report follows the money from major transactions towards the organizations responsible for training, separating headline spending from the payments those clubs actually receive. More than 12,500 international men's transfers were registered during the period, according to the same report. English clubs led spending, investing more than $3 billion in international recruitment. French clubs recorded the highest reported transfer income. These figures do not describe the entire football economy. They concern international movements and transfer fees. They should not be confused with player salaries or clubs' annual profits. A record transfer window is therefore a measure of market activity, not a complete assessment of financial health. A transfer fee concerns a transaction between clubs. Salary belongs to the contractual relationship between a player and an employer. Commissions and other expenses form separate categories. Understanding a deal requires examining its scope, payment schedule, and any conditions attached. An announced figure does not necessarily mean the entire amount has already changed hands. Similarly, substantial transfer income does not reveal how much a club can reinvest in its teams or facilities. The distinction between a headline amount and available resources matters at every level of the game. Player development has its own reward mechanisms. FIFA distinguishes training compensation from solidarity contributions. They operate under different regulatory conditions and do not represent an identical bonus for every club associated with a player's origins. Their purpose is to recognize organizations that contributed to development. Nationality alone cannot identify the beneficiaries. Registration history and the rules applying to a particular transaction help determine which clubs have rights. The system therefore follows documented training pathways rather than simply directing money to the country a footballer represents internationally. To calculate and channel these rewards, FIFA uses its clearinghouse, based in Paris. The system relies on an electronic player passport recording registration history. The clubs involved must complete compliance checks before payments are processed. Under the published procedure, the new club receives a payment request, and funds received are subsequently distributed to approved training clubs. This structure aims to improve the collection and distribution of rewards. However, identifying an entitlement and receiving money in a bank account remain distinct stages, with administrative requirements between them. That distinction appears in a FIFA assessment published before the end of the World Cup. The organization reported almost $1 billion in training rewards generated since the system began, with more than $639 million already distributed. These totals cover several years. They are not limited to transactions during the latest transfer window. We therefore do not add them to headline transfer spending to manufacture another record. Their relevance is different. They document a stream of payments designed to recognize investment in player development. Viewed from Africa, the issue extends beyond how many players join major foreign leagues. An African international may have developed in several countries, with rewards consequently benefiting clubs across different continents. Equally, an African club may have helped train someone representing another national team. Sporting nationality and the destination of money are therefore not interchangeable. Assessing local benefits requires identifying recipient clubs, amounts actually received, and how those resources are used. A player's success can create opportunities, but the financial consequences must be established rather than assumed. The administrative challenge is practical. Accurately recorded training periods, clear legal identities, and compliant banking information help payment processing. Federations and clubs each have responsibilities for information quality. Our analysis is that the ability to develop players must be supported by the ability to document that work. This does not establish that every African organization faces identical obstacles, nor does an unpaid claim automatically demonstrate diversion or fraud. Assessing a specific case requires examining its records, applicable rules, and procedural status before assigning responsibility for any delay. Women's football also features in the international snapshot. FIFA reported 1,406 transfers and $28,600,000 in fees, according to figures carried by AFP. Growth is substantial, but the gap with the men's market remains considerable. These statistics describe player movement without independently establishing contract quality, working conditions, or the resources available to training centers. Financial performance must therefore be considered alongside sporting development and personal protection. Rising expenditure alone cannot answer every question about the health of the game. The real test extends beyond records. It concerns recognition for work performed away from the spotlight, transparent payments, and opportunities for future generations. Developing talented players should help strengthen the organizations that support them, not merely generate impressive transfer headlines. The figures must illuminate those practical realities. 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

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Memories of a life that's been loved.

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0: Le monde ne s'arrête jamais. Alors pourquoi ta radio s'arrêterait? Ici, on fait le tour du globe, 360 degrés. L'info, le sport, la musique, le débat, les voix de la rue et celles qui font bouger les choses. 24 heures sur 24, 7 jours sur 7. 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
1: 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World news through African eyes. Smoke does not stop at borders. A wildfire can affect air quality far beyond the area that burns, while heat encourages certain forms of pollution. The World Meteorological Organization highlights these connections in its new bulletin on air quality and climate. This is Environment 360. Our focus is understanding a global risk, improving measurements, and protecting communities without turning an international assessment into an unsupported warning about conditions in a particular city. The report describes contrasting situations. During the period studied, fine particle concentrations exceeded the long-term average in northern Canada, parts of Russia, and areas of western and central Africa, linked to increased fire activity. Northwestern Spain also appears among affected locations. In China, levels remained below that reference, reflecting declining emissions from human activities. These findings are retrospective. They are not a live ranking of the most dangerous cities, and they should not be used to describe conditions outside a listener's home without relevant local information. Fine particulate matter is central to the report. Often called PM2.5, these particles are small enough to penetrate deep into the lungs. The World Health Organization warns that smoke exposure can worsen respiratory and cardiovascular conditions. Children, older people, and those with chronic illnesses require particular attention. Distance from the flames does not eliminate a possible health risk because winds can transport pollutants far from their origin. The location of a fire and the location of exposure are therefore not necessarily the same. Wildfires are not the only source. Transport, some industrial activities, household combustion, and dust also contribute to particle concentrations. Their relative importance varies with location and weather conditions. One measurement can reflect several overlapping influences.

Quality warning. Viewed from Africa, access to information is also a priority. Where is air quality measured? Are observations updated regularly and made available to residents? The WMO calls for improved monitoring of particles, ozone, and other atmospheric components. Global maps provide useful context, but cannot always replace suitable local observations. A missing monitoring station does not prove the air is clean. Equally, a dramatic photograph of smoke cannot quantify the exposure of a particular community. Public information needs to distinguish what has been measured from what remains uncertain. For residents, protective action should follow advice from local health and weather authorities. When smoke pollution is high, WHO recommends reducing exposure, including outdoor activities, and limiting sources of indoor pollution. Moving to a space with cleaner air can help, but people should not remain trapped in dangerous indoor heat. Evacuation instructions take priority when a fire threatens safety. Significant breathing difficulty or chest pain requires prompt medical help. These are general precautions, not a diagnosis or a substitute for instructions based on conditions in the affected area. Protection cannot rest entirely on individuals. Outdoor workers, poorly housed families, and people without access to cooler spaces have unequal opportunities to reduce exposure. Our analysis highlights the role of schools, employers, local authorities, and health services in organizing responses, providing information in languages people understand, identifying cleaner indoor spaces, and adjusting some activities can complement efforts to reduce emissions. Prevention must account for practical constraints rather than merely circulate general instructions. Advice is more useful when people have realistic ways to act on it. Internationally, the bulletin argues for coordinated policies on air quality and climate. Particles can travel across oceans and continents, making shared observations important. That does not remove local responsibilities. Reducing avoidable emissions, anticipating episodes, and evaluating the effectiveness of action remain necessary. No single indicator captures every risk. Concentration, duration of exposure, pollutant composition, and individual vulnerability need to be considered together. The purpose of better information is to support decisions, not simply to produce more alarming maps or encourage comparisons that the available evidence cannot sustain. The central message is clear. Monitoring the air also means protecting health. Progress requires reliable measurements, sustained cooperation, and understandable warnings. For listeners, local information remains more useful than inferring personal risk from an international headline alone. We will follow these issues without confusing a scientific assessment with an immediate alert. Accessibility matters too. 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

I took the supermarket flyers from the windowsill. I threw the day-old tea from the cup. Packed up the photo album Matthew had made. Memories of a life that's been loved.

0: Jamais. Alors pourquoi ta radio s'arrêterait? Ici, on fait le tour du globe, 360 degrés. L'info, le sport, la musique, le débat, les voix de la rue et celles qui font bouger les choses. 24 heures sur 24, 7 jours sur 7. On n'annonce pas le commencement, on est déjà en direct. 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Le monde en direct.
1: Welcome to Globe 360 Radio, world news through African eyes. In Venice, beyond the red carpets, another film industry contest is taking place, finding the resources to finish films. Madi Makambu, directed by Congolese filmmaker Mashere Ekwa-Bahango, has won the Biennale Prize within Final Cut in Venice. The award provides 10,000 euros to support a film still in post-production. This is Culture 360. Our focus is the distance between professional recognition and the moment a film finally reaches its audience. The program supports films from Africa, as well as Iraq, Jordan, Lebanon, Palestine, Syria, and Yemen. According to the Biennale's official assessment, 83 projects were submitted and 6 were selected. 40 individual meetings then brought project teams together with potential financiers. These figures describe selection and professional activity. They do not demonstrate that 40 contracts were signed or that all 6 films already have every resource needed for release. The distinction matters when judging what an industry event has actually achieved beyond its announcements. Madi Makambu is a co-production involving the Democratic Republic of the Congo, France, and Belgium. In its statement, the jury highlights a young female protagonist confronting violence and social injustice, alongside an ambitious combination of genres. We are reporting the jury's assessment, not presenting a review based on a screening by our newsroom. The project also received several partner awards. These include different forms of support from money to music services and technical resources. Adding their stated values together as unrestricted cash would misrepresent what the awards provide. That distinction is especially clear with Occupational Hazards, directed by Bassel Gandour, a co-production involving Jordan, Qatar, the United Kingdom, Saudi Arabia, and Palestine. The project receives an offer valued at 15,000 euros for sound mixing, limited to 12 working days and excluding the sound mixer. Other support covers visual effects, digital cinema materials, and accessibility. A service with an assigned value can meet a real production need. It is not necessarily a cash payment that producers can use to settle any outstanding expense. The awards also highlight work rarely featured on film posters. Plague, directed by Youssef Chebbi, receives support including color correction. A Quarter to Thursday, by Sophia Jama, receives offers covering color grading, delivery files, and subtitles. These processes help prepare films for circulation. But creating a file compatible with a streaming service does not mean that service has acquired the film. Technical preparation and a commercial agreement are separate stages. Reporting them as the same outcome would turn a production service into an unsupported claim about distribution. For Mehal Safari, directed by Abraham Gezahine, the Institut Français Cinémathèque Afrique announces an acquisition of non-commercial, non-exclusive screening rights for 5 years. The stated value depends on several factors, including the film's length and available territories. This provides a route towards circulation without establishing a worldwide commercial release. El Dorado, The Taste of the South, by Alaa Eddine Aljem, receives support from the International Organization of La Francophonie through reimbursement for eligible post-production services. Here again, conditions determine how the announced assistance can be used. The challenge, therefore, extends beyond the awards ceremony. Once a film is completed, territories, formats, languages, and release windows still need negotiation. Producers, international sales agents, distributors, broadcasters, and streaming services perform different roles. Festival exposure can attract attention without guaranteeing theatrical bookings or sufficient revenue. This economic perspective does not reduce the artistic value of the work. It explains why a film praised by professionals may still struggle to find audiences, and why finishing the production is not the same as completing its commercial journey. Viewed from Africa, a central question is whether these films will also reach audiences across the continent, which distributors will carry them, in which cities and languages, and at what price. The announcements reviewed do not answer those questions for every territory. We therefore report no unconfirmed local release dates or distribution deals. Our analysis instead points to practical conditions, identified partners, suitable screening materials, accessible promotion and venues able to connect with different audiences. International recognition matters, but it cannot substitute for those local arrangements. Accessibility also belongs in this discussion. The announced support includes subtitles for deaf and hearing impaired viewers, and audio description for blind and partially sighted audiences. These services come with specific language provisions and conditions. They underline that reaching the public involves more than increasing the number of screens. It also means enabling more people to understand and enjoy the work. Diversity in storytelling and diversity among audiences should advance together, rather than treating accessibility as an optional concern after all other production decisions have been made. The picture is therefore twofold. These awards support creative work while exposing the remaining distance between production and distribution. Progress will be measured in completed films, confirmed agreements, and genuine encounters with audiences. We will follow those stages without confusing promises, services, and results. For filmmakers, the terms attached to support deserve as much attention as the headline amounts. 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

0: s'arrête jamais. Alors pourquoi ta radio s'arrêterait? Ici, on fait le tour du globe, 360 degrés. L'info, le sport, la musique, le débat, les voix de la rue et celles qui font bouger les choses. 24 heures sur 24, 7 jours sur 7. On n'annonce pas le commencement, on est déjà en direct. 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Le monde en direct.
1: Welcome to Globe 360 Radio, world news through African eyes. 6 programs, 6 countries, and one central question. How can people excluded from learning gain the skills to read, write, and participate fully in society? UNESCO has recognized initiatives from Colombia, Lebanon, Mexico, the Netherlands, Nigeria, and Thailand. Beyond the awards lies a practical challenge, reaching more people without weakening the quality of support. This is Education 360, examining what these projects offer and what their reported achievements can actually tell us. The International Literacy Prizes recognize 2 groups of initiatives. The King Sejong Prize highlights literacy development based on the mother tongue. The Confucius Prize recognizes contributions to literacy, including functional literacy and digital support for rural adults and young people outside school. According to UNESCO, each winner receives $30,000, a medal, and a diploma. Recognition can increase a program's visibility, but an award alone does not establish that the same approach will produce the same results when transferred to a different setting. First, Bogota in Colombia. The public library network Biblo runs Escuelas Leo, offering intercultural and multilingual learning for marginalized communities. Participants include indigenous people, deaf communities, migrants, and displaced populations. UNESCO reports that enrollment increased from 320 to 443 participants across 2 consecutive years. The approach connects language, cultural identity, and community participation. Those figures document participation, not necessarily lasting learning. To assess the broader impact, researchers would also need evidence about skills acquired and retained after learners leave the program. In the Netherlands, the Rudu Foundation supports the language-friendly school network. Its principle is to help schools use children's home languages alongside the language of instruction. UNESCO describes a program operating in around 70 schools across 12 countries, reaching more than 32,000 students since its launch. Teacher training, school certification, and community engagement form part of the approach. Its international presence demonstrates that a network can expand across borders, but does not guarantee identical outcomes in every school or national education system. In Nigeria, Project PAL, run by the Ware Waters Charity Foundation, targets children outside school in conflict-affected areas of the Niger Delta. It combines learning spaces powered by solar energy, teaching in indigenous languages before a transition to English, and groups organized according to learning levels. UNESCO reports 8,500 learners over the period described, with 82% achieving functional literacy. That reported result deserves attention, alongside questions about assessment standards and follow-up. A completion figure cannot by itself establish how long skills are retained. In Lebanon, the Alsama Project works with displaced young people whose education has been interrupted. Its accelerated pathway combines literacy, numeracy, languages, and practical life skills. UNESCO describes a curriculum compressing 12 years of schooling into 6 and reports more than 2,500 learners educated. The aim is to reopen routes into further learning and employment. However, accelerating a curriculum does not remove the need to examine recognition of qualifications, progression opportunities, and the support students require when entering another institution or seeking work. In Mexico, Chiapas Puede is a public bilingual literacy program. It combines Spanish, indigenous languages, community study circles, and digital tools, with particular attention to women and historically marginalized populations. According to UNESCO, it reaches more than 140,000 learners annually. Its stated ambition is to reduce the state's illiteracy rate from 13.7% to 4%. These are different types of information. Participation is a reported output, while the lower illiteracy rate is an announced target, not an achievement established by that announcement. In Thailand, Hat Yai Municipality connects language learning with disaster communication and economic activities. Its Language for Life program includes English, Malay, and Chinese, working with a local university. UNESCO reports hundreds of participants since the initiative began. Learning here is connected to communication needs in a location exposed to disasters. That practical connection is significant, but transferring the approach requires identifying the languages, risks, and everyday needs of another community. An effective response in one location is not automatically a ready-made solution for another. Viewed from Africa, these initiatives raise a concrete question: what can be adapted rather than simply copied? Languages, educator training, safety, and reliable financing matter alongside equipment. Comparing programs also requires comparable evidence. Enrollment, regular attendance, and lasting reading proficiency are not interchangeable outcomes. The figures in this report come from UNESCO's presentation. They are not findings from an independent evaluation conducted by our newsroom. The awards identify experiences worth examining, while their wider application still requires scrutiny of costs, methods, and results. The next test lies beyond the award ceremony: sustaining resources, supporting educators, and checking whether learning creates genuine opportunities. These six initiatives offer approaches to investigate, not a universal formula. Sharing their methods and limitations will matter as much as publicizing their success. For governments and communities, the challenge is to turn recognition into lasting educational opportunity. Evidence must guide expansion. 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

Would you cry if you saw me crying? And would you save my soul tonight? Would you tremble if I touched your lips? Or would you laugh

0: 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Votre émission commence maintenant sur Globe 360 Radio.
1: 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World news through African eyes. Food commodity markets are under renewed pressure, with the FAO benchmark rising and sugar recording a particularly sharp increase. Cereals, vegetable oils, meat and dairy products also registered gains. What does that movement mean for consumers, importers and producers? This is Economy 360. Our focus is the journey from international commodity quotations to the household shopping basket, and why a global price increase does not translate into an identical bill everywhere. The findings concern August. The global food price index reached 133.3 points, an increase of 1.9% from the previous month. Compared with a year earlier, it was 2.5% higher. These figures come from the United Nations Food and Agriculture Organization. They describe a basket of commodities traded internationally. They do not establish that every household's food expenses increased by the same proportion, or that every country experienced an equivalent change in supermarket and market prices. Sugar delivered the strongest monthly movement, with its index rising 11.9%. The FAO identifies several pressures: weaker sugar beet yield prospects in Europe, weather concerns affecting Asian production, and lower output in a major Brazilian sugar region. India's announcement of duty-free raw sugar imports also supported international quotations. Markets are therefore responding not only to supplies already available, but to expectations about future harvests and purchases. Those expectations can change, which is why a sharp monthly movement should not be presented as a guaranteed future trend. Cereals also became more expensive internationally, with their index increasing 2.2%. Wheat and maize were among the commodities affected. The agency highlights weather concerns in producing regions and disruptions to Black Sea trade flows. Rice recorded a smaller increase. These differences matter. Treating all cereals as one uniform market can conceal important variations. Import requirements, shipment origins, and product specifications also shape trading conditions. A regional headline alone cannot describe the cost of every delivery or the position of every buyer. The vegetable oil index increased 0.6%. Higher palm and soybean oil quotations supported the rise, while sunflower and rapeseed oil quotations declined slightly. Dairy prices increased 2.3%, driven particularly by milk powders and cheese.